Sexual preference of the one we call

Got cold thumb, the classmates laughed in the halls, but Missy and Heidi, as friends, cheered them on, straightened up their bow ties, and went to the prom. Some folks were amused, some were simply stunned, no one really knew what a

0: that he couldn't deny them a special night. So Misty and Heidi
1: pinned their pinker sizes on and went to the prom.
0: They talked to the blade, they talked to the post with

0: wasn't real, but they were just another couple, no big deal, as they danced one dance in tuxedos and high heels. 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
1: Yeah, where did Robinson Crusoe go with Friday on Saturday night? All right, this is Friday night, so we'll be doing other things. 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
0: And KWQQ Farmington.
1: Right. And eventually we'll get all of this stuff straightened out with new equipment or different equipment. Things aren't working the way they should necessarily, but they're working. So we'll deal with what we have for now.
2: Right.
1: And hopefully you're having a good time and enjoying everything.
0: Let's hope so.
1: I hope so, yes. So it's 8 o'clock.
0: Okay.
1: Central time.
0: So we'll start the next story.
1: Okay, sounds like a good idea to me.
3: No different flesh. Maris watched the darkness rip open and mend itself again in the same blinding flash that closed her eyes. Behind her eyelids, the dark reversals flicked and faded. Thunder jarred the cabin window where she leaned and troubled her bones. The storm had been gathering all afternoon, billowing up in blue and white thunderhead over the hills, spreading darkly, somberly, to snuff the sunset. The wind was not the straight-blowing, tree-lashing branch-breaker of the usual summer storm. Instead, it blew simultaneously from several directions. It mourned like a snow wind around the eaves of the cabin. It ripped the length of the canyon through the treetops, while the brush below hardly stirred a twig. Lightning was so continuous now that glimpses of the outdoors came through the windows like vast shouts and sudden blows. Lights in the cabin gasped, recovered, and died. Maris heard Mark sigh and the ruffle of his pushed-back papers. "I'll get the lantern," he said. "It's out in the storeroom, isn't it?" "Yes." Lightning flushed the whole room now that the light no longer defended it. "But it needs filling. Why don't we wait to see if the lights come back on? We could watch the storm." "I'm sorry." Mark's arm was gentle across her shoulders. "I'd like to, but I can't spare the time. Every minute." Maris pressed her face to the glass, peering out into the chaotic darkness of the canyon wall. She still wasn't quite used to being interested in anything outside her own grief and misery. All those long months of painful numbness that at the same time had been a protesting hammering at the golden gates and a wild shrieking at God. What a blessed relief it was finally to be able to let go of the baby, to feel grief begin to drain away as though a boil had been lanced. Not that sorrow would be gone, but now there could be healing for the blow that had been too heavy to be mortal. "Take good care of her," she whispered to the bright flash of the lightning. "Keep her safe and happy until I come." She winced away from the window, startled at the sudden audible splat of rain against the glass. The splat became a rattle, and the rattle a gushing roar, and the fade and flare of the outdoors dissolved into streaming rain. Mark came back into the cabin, the light in his hands flooding blue-white across the room. He hung the lantern on the beam above the table and joined Maris at the window. "The storm is about over," said Maris, turning in the curve of his arm. "It's only rain now." "It'll be back," he said. "It's just taking a deep breath before smacking us amidships again."
4: "Mark."
3: The tone of Maris's voice caught his attention.
4: "Mark, my baby. Our baby is dead."
3: She held out the statement to him as if offering a gift, her first controlled reference to what had happened. "Yes," said Mark. "Our baby is dead." He accepted the gift.
4: "We waited for her so long," said Maris softly, "and had her for so short a time."
3: "But long enough that you are a mother and I am a father," said Mark. "We still have that."
4: "Now that I can finally talk about her," said Maris, "I won't have to talk about her anymore. I can let her be gone now. Oh, Mark."
3: Maris held his hand to her cheek.
4: "Having you to anchor me is all that's kept me from..."
3: "I'm set in my ways," smiled Mark. "But of late you've been lifting such a weight off me that I don't think I could anchor a butterfly now."
4: "Love you, Mark."
3: "Love you, Maris." Mark hugged her tightly a moment and then let her go. "Back to work again. No flexibility left in the deadline anymore. It has to be done on time this time or..." Lightning splashed brightness against the wall. Maris moved back to the window again, the floorboards under her feet vibrating to the thunder.
4: "Here it comes again."
3: But Mark was busy, his scurrying fingers trying to catch up with the hours and days and months lost to Maris's grief and wild mourning. Maris cupped her hands around her temples and leaned her forehead to the window pane. The storm was truly back again, whipping the brush and trees in a fury that ripped off leaves and small branches. A couple of raindrops cracked with the force of hail against the glass. Lightning and a huge explosion arrived at the same moment, jarring the whole cabin. "Hit something close?" asked Mark, with no pause in the staccato of his typing.
4: "Close," said Maris. "The big pine by the gate. I saw the bark fly."
3: "Hope it didn't kill it," said Mark. "We lost those two in back like that last summer, you know." Maris tried to see the tree through the darkness, but the lightning had withdrawn for the moment.
4: "What was that?"
3: she cried, puzzled. "What?" asked Mark.
4: "I heard something fall," she said. "Through the trees."
3: "Probably the top of our pine," said Mark.
4: I guess the lightning made more than bark fly. Well, there goes another of our trees. That's the one the jays liked particularly, too, said Maris. Rain drenched again in a vertical obscurity down the glass, and the flashes of lightning flushed heavily through the watery waver. Later, the lights came on, and Maris, blinking against the brightness, went to bed, drawing the curtain across the bunk corner, leaving Mark at work at his desk. She lay awake briefly, hearing the drum of the rain and the mutter of the thunder, hardly noticing the clatter of the typewriter. She touched cautiously with her thoughts the aching emptiness where the intolerable burden of her unresolved grief had been. Almost, she felt without purpose, aimless, since that painful focusing of her whole life was going. She sighed into her pillow. New purpose and new aim would come, would have to come, to fill the emptinesses. Somewhere in the timeless darkness of the night, she was suddenly awake, sitting bolt upright in bed. She pulled the bedclothes up to her chin, shivering a little in the raw, damp air of the cabin. What had wakened her? The sound came again. She gasped, and Mark stirred uneasily, then was immediately wide awake and sitting up beside her. Maris?
2: I heard something, she said.
4: Oh, Mark, honestly, I heard something.
2: What was it?
4: Mark pulled the blanket up across her back.
2: I heard a baby crying, said Maris.
4: She felt Mark's resigned recoil and the patience in his long, indrawn breath.
2: Honest, Mark?
4: In the semi-obscurity, her eyes pleaded with him.
2: I really heard a baby crying. Not a tiny baby, like ours. A very young child, though, out there in the cold and wet.
4: Maris, he began, and she knew the sorrow that must be marking his face.
2: There, she cried. Hear it?
4: The two were poised, motionless for a moment. Then Mark was out of bed and at the door. He flung it open to the night, and they listened again, tensely. They heard a night bird cry, and somewhere up canyon, the brief barking of a dog, but nothing else. Mark came back to bed, diving under the covers with a shiver.
2: Come warm me, woman,
4: he cried, hugging Maris tightly to him.
2: It did sound like a baby crying, she said, with a half-question in her voice.
4: It sure did, said Mark. I thought for a minute. Must have been some beast or bird or denizen of the wild. His voice trailed away sleepily, his arms relaxing. Maris lay awake listening to Mark's breathing, to the night, to the cry that didn't come again. Refusing to listen for the cry that would never come again, she slept. Next morning was so green and gold and sunny and wet and fresh that Maris felt a tiptoe before she even got out of bed. She dragged Mark, protesting, from the warm nest of the bedclothes and presented him with a huge breakfast. They laughed at each other across the table, their hands clasped over the dirty dishes. Maris felt a surge of gratitude. The return of laughter is a priceless gift. While she did the dishes and put the cabin to rights, Mark, shrugging into his Levi jacket against the chill, went out to check the storm damage. Maris heard a shout and the dozen echoes that returned diminishingly from the heavily wooded mountainsides. She pushed the window curtain aside and peered out as she finished drying a plate. Mark was chasing a fluttering something out across the creek. The boisterous waters were slapping against the bottom of the plank bridge, and Mark was splashing more than ankle-deep on the flat beyond as he plunged about trying to catch whatever it was that evaded him.
2: A bird, guessed Maris. A huge bird, waterlogged by the storm, or knocked down by the wind, maybe hurt.
4: She hurried to put the plate away and dropped the dish towel on the table. She peered out again. Mark was half hidden behind the clumps of small willows along the bend of the creek. She heard his cry of triumph and then of astonishment. The fluttering thing shot up out of reach above Mark and seemed to be trying to disappear into the ceaseless shiver of the tender green and white aspens. Whatever it was, a whitish blob against the green foliage, dropped down again, and Mark grabbed it firmly. Maris ran to the door and flung it open, stepping out with a shiver into the cold air. Mark saw her as he rounded the curve in the path.
2: Look what I found, he cried. Look what I caught for you.
4: Maris put a hand on the wet, muddy bundle Mark was carrying and thought quickly,
2: where are the feathers?
4: I caught a baby for you, cried Mark. Then his smile died and he thrust the bundle at her.
2: Good Lord, Maris, he choked. I'm not fooling. It is a baby.
4: Maris turned back a sodden fold and gasped. A face. A child face, mud-smudged, with huge dark eyes and tangled dark curls. A quiet, watchful face, not crying. Maybe too frightened to cry.
2: Mark!
4: Maris clutched the bundle to her and hurried into the cabin. Build up the fire in the stove, she said, laying her burden on the table. She peeled the outer layer off quickly and let it fall soggily to the floor. Another damp layer, and then another.
2: Oh, poor, messy child, she crooned. Poor, wet, messy little girl.
4: Where did she come from? Mark wondered. There must be some clue. He changed quickly from his soaked sneakers into his hiking boots. I'll go check. There must be something out there. His hands paused on the knotting of the last bootlace. Or someone. He stood up, settling himself into his jeans and boots. Take it easy, Maris. He kissed her cheek as she bent over the child and left. Maris's fingers recalled more and more of their deftness as she washed the small girl body, improvised a diaper of a dish towel, converted a t-shirt into a gown, all the time being watched silently by the big, dark eyes that now seemed more wary than frightened, watched as though the child were trying to read her lips that were moving so readily in the old remembered endearments and croonings. Finally, swathing the small form in her chenille robe in lieu of a blanket, she sat on the edge of the bed, rocking and crooning to the child. She held a cup of warm milk to the small mouth. There was a firming of lips against it at first, and then the small mouth opened, and two small hands grasped the cup, and the milk was gulped down greedily. Maris wiped the milky crescent from the child's upper lip and felt the tenseness going out of the small body as the warmth of the milk penetrated it. The huge dark eyes and the small face closed, jerked open, closed slowly, and stayed closed. Maris sat cradling the heavy warmth of the sleeping child. She felt healing flow through her own body and closed her eyes in silent thanksgiving before she put her down, well back from the edge of the bed. Then she gathered up the armful of wet, muddy clothes and reached for the box of detergent. When Mark returned some time later, Maris gestured quickly.
2: She's sleeping, she said. Oh, Mark, just think, a baby!
3: Tears came to her eyes, and she bent her head. Maris, Mark's gentle voice lifted her face. Maris, just don't forget that the baby is not ours to keep.
4: I know.
3: She began to protest, and then she smoothed the hair back from her forehead, knowing what Mark wanted to save her from.
4: The baby is not ours to keep, she relinquished. Not ours to keep. Did you find anything? Or anyone?
3: She hesitated. Nothing, said Mark. Except the top of our pine is still there, if you've bothered to check it. And, his face tightened, and his voice was grim, those vandals have been at it again. Since I was at the picnic area at Beaver Bend, they've been there and sawed every table in two, and smashed them all to the ground in the middle.
4: Oh, Mark,
3: Maris was distressed. Are you sure it's the same bunch? Who else around here would do anything so senseless? Asked Mark. It's those kids, if I ever catch them.
4: You did once, said Maris with a half-smile, and they didn't like what you and the ranger said to them.
3: Understatement of the week, said Mark. They'll like even less what's going to happen to them the next time they get caught.
4: They're mad enough at you already, suggested Maris.
3: Well, said Mark, I'm proud to count that type among my enemies.
4: The windsail boy doesn't seem the type, said Maris.
3: He was a good kid, acknowledged Mark, until he started running with those three from the valley. They've got him hypnotized with that car and all their wild stories and crazy pranks. I guess he thinks their big town fooling around has a glamour that can't be duplicated here in the mountains. Thank heaven it can't, but I wish he'd wise up to what's happening to him.
4: The child! Maris started toward the bed, her heart throbbing suddenly to the realization that there was a baby to be considered again.
3: They looked down at the flushed, sleeping face, and then turned back to the table.
4: She must be about three or four, said Maris over the coffee cups, and healthy and well cared for. Her clothes,
3: she glanced out at the clothesline where the laundry billowed and swung.
4: They're well made, but...
3: But what? Mark stirred his coffee absently, then gulped a huge swallow.
4: Well, look, said Maris, reaching to the chair. This outer thing she had on, it's like a trundle bundle, arms but no legs, just a sleeping bag thing. That's not too surprising, but look, I was going to rinse off the mud before I washed it, but just one slosh in the water, and it came out clean and dry. I didn't even have to hang it out. And Mark, it isn't material, I mean fabric. At least it isn't like any that I've ever seen.
3: Mark lifted the garment, flexing a fold in his fingers. Odd, he said.
4: And look at the fasteners, said Maris.
3: There aren't any, he said, surprised.
4: And yet it fastens, said Maris, smoothing the two sections of the front together, edge to edge.
3: She tugged mightily at it. It stayed shut.
4: You can't rip it apart. But look here.
3: And she laid the two sides back gently, with no effort at all.
4: It seems to be which direction you pull. There's a rip here in the back, she went on. Or I'll bet she'd never have got wet at all, at least not on the outside, she smiled. Look, the rip was from here to here.
3: Her fingers traced 6 inches across the garment.
4: But look.
3: She carefully lapped the edges of the remaining rip and drew her thumbnail along it. The material seemed to melt into itself, and the rip was gone. How did you find out all this so soon? Asked Mark. Your own research lab?
4: Maybe so, smiled Maris. I was just looking at it. Women look at fabrics and clothing with their fingers, you know? I could never choose a piece of material for a dress without touching it. And I was wondering how much the seam would show if I mended it.
3: She shook the garment.
4: But how she ever managed to run in it?
3: She didn't, said Mark. She sort of fluttered around like a chicken. I thought she was a feathered thing at first. Every time I thought I had her, she got away, flopping and fluttering above my head half the time. I don't see how she ever... Oh, I found a place that might be where she spent the night. Looks like she crawled back among the roots of the deadfall at the bend of the creek. There's a pressed-down, grassy hollow, soggy wet, of course, just inches above the water.
4: I don't understand this fluttering bit, said Maris. You mean she jumped so high you...
3: Not exactly jumped, began Mark. A sudden movement caught them both. The child had wakened, starting up with a terrified cry.
5: Mulala! Mulala!
3: Before Maris could reach her, she was fluttering up from the bed, trailing the chenille robe beneath her. She hovered against the upper windowpane like a moth, pushing her small hands against it, sobbing,
5: Mulala! Mulala!
3: Maris gaped up at her.
4: Mark! Mark!
3: Not exactly jump, grunted Mark, reaching up for the child. He caught one of the flailing bare feet and pulled the child down into his arms, hushing her against him. There, there. Mulala, mulala, he comforted awkwardly.
4: Mulala?
3: Asked Maris, taking the struggling child from him.
5: Well, she said it first, he said. Maybe the familiarity will help.
4: Well, maybe, said Maris. There, there. Mulala, mulala.
3: The child quieted and looked up at Maris.
4: Mulala?
3: She asked hopefully.
4: Mulala,
3: said Maris, as positively as she could. The big wet eyes looked at her accusingly, and the little head said no, unmistakably, but she leaned against Maris, her weight suddenly doubling as she relaxed.
5: Well now, said Mark, back to work.
4: Work? Oh, Mark, Maris was contrite. I've broken into your workday again.
5: Well, it's not every day I catch a child flying in the forest. I'll make it up, somehow.
3: Maris helped Mark get settled to his work, and dressing the child.
4: What's your name, honey? What's your name?
3: In her own freshly dried clothes, she took her outside to leave Mark in peace.
4: Mulala,
3: said Maris, smiling down at the upturned, wondering face. The child smiled and swung their linked hands.
4: Mulala,
3: she laughed.
4: Okay, said Maris. We'll call you Lala.
3: She scooched down to child height.
4: Lala,
3: she said, prodding the small chest with her finger.
4: Lala.
3: Lala looked solemnly down at her own chest, tucking her chin in tightly in order to see.
4: Lala,
3: she said, and giggled.
4: Lala.
3: The two walked toward the creek, Lala in the lead, firmly leashed by Maris's hand.
4: No flying, she warned. I can't interrupt Mark to have him fish you out of the treetops.
3: Lala walked along the creek bank, peering down into the romping water, and keeping up a running commentary of unintelligible words. Maris kept up a conversation of her own, fitting it into the brief pauses of Lala's. Suddenly Lala cried out triumphantly and pointed. Maris peered down into the water.
4: Well, she cried indignantly, those darn boys, dropping trash in our creek just because they're mad at Mark. Tin cans.
3: Lala was tugging at her hand, pulling her toward the creek.
4: Wait a bit, Lala, laughed Maris. You'll fall us both into the water.
3: Then she gasped and clutched Lala's hand more firmly.
5: Lala was standing on the water, the speed of the current rippling it whitely against the sides of her tiny shoes. She was trying to tug Maris after her, across the water toward the metallic gleam by the other bank of the creek.
2: No, baby, said Maris firmly, pulling Lala back to the bank.
5: We'll use the bridge. So they did, and Lala, impatient of delay, tried to free her hand so she could run along the creek bed. But Maris clung firmly.
2: Not without me, she said.
5: When they arrived at the place where the metallic whatever lay under the water, Maris put Lala down firmly on a big gray granite boulder, back from the creek. Stay there, she said, pushing firmly down on the small shoulders. Stay there! Then she turned to the creek. Starting to wade, sneakers and all, into the stream, she looked back at Lala. The child was standing on the boulder, visibly wanting to come. Maris shook her head. Stay there, she repeated. Lala's face puckered, but she sat down again. Stay there, she repeated, unhappily. Maris tugged and pulled at the metal, the icy bite of the creek water numbing her feet.
2: Must be an old hot water tank, she grunted as she worked to drag it ashore. When could they have dumped it here? We've been home.
5: The current caught the thing as it let go of the mud at the bottom of the creek. It rolled and almost tore loose from Maris' hands, but she clung, feeling a fingernail break, and putting her back to the task, towed the thing out of the current into the shallows. She turned its gleaming length over to drain the water out through the rip down its side.
2: Water tank, she puzzled.
5: Not like any I ever... Stay there, cried Lala excitedly. Stay there! She was jumping up and down on the boulder. Maris laughed. Come here, she said, holding out her muddy hands.
2: Come here.
5: Lala came. Maris nearly dropped her as she staggered under the weight of the child. Lala hadn't bothered to slide down the boulder and run to her. She had launched herself like a little rocket, airborne the whole distance. She wiggled out of Maris's astonished arms, and rummaging head hidden in the metal capsule, came out with a triumphant cry.
2: Pico! Pico!
5: And she showed Maris her sodden treasure. It was a doll, a wet, muddy, battered doll, but a doll nevertheless, dressed in miniature duplication of Lala's outer garment, which they had left in the cabin. Lala plucked at the wet folds of the doll's clothes, and made unhappy noises as she wiped the mud from the tiny face. She held the doll up to Maris, her voice asking and coaxing. So Maris squatted down by the child, and together they undressed Biko, and washed her and her tiny clothes in the creek, then spread the clothes on the boulder in the sun. Lala gave Biko a couple of soggy hugs, then put her on the rock also. Just before supper, Mark came out to the creekside to see the metallic object. He was still shaking his head in wonderment over the things Maris had told him of Lala. He would have discounted them about 90%, except that Lala did them all over again for him. When he saw the ripped cylinder, he stopped shaking his head and just stared for a moment. Then he was turning it and exploring it, head hidden, hefting the weight of it, flexing a piece of its ripped metal. Then he lounged against the gray boulder and lipped thoughtfully at a dry cluster of pine needles. Let's live dangerously, he said, and assert that this is the how that Lala arrived in our vicinity last night. Let us further assert that it has no earthly origin. Therefore, let us, madly but positively, assert that this is a space capsule of some sort, and Lala is an extraterrestrial.
2: You mean, gasped Maris, that Lala is a little green man? And that this is a flying saucer?
5: Well, yes, said Mark. Inexact, but it conveys the general idea.
2: But Mark, she's just a baby. She couldn't possibly have traveled all that distance alone.
5: I'd say also that she couldn't have traveled all that distance in this vehicle either, said Mark. Point one, I don't see anything resembling a motor or a fuel container or even a steering device. Point two, there are no provisions of any kind, water or food, or even any evidence of an air supply.
2: Then,
5: said Maris, deftly fielding Lala from the edge of the creek, I'd say only as a guess that this is a sort of lifeboat in case of a wreck. I'd say something happened in the storm last night, and here's Lala, castaway.
2: Where did you come from, baby dear?
5: Chatted Maris to the wiggly Lala.
2: The heavens opened up and you were here?
5: They'll be looking for her, said Mark, whoever her people are, which means they'll be looking for us. He looked at Maris and smiled. How does it feel, Mrs. Edwards, to be looked for by denizens of outer space?
2: Should we try to find them? Asked Maris. Should we call the sheriff?
5: I don't think so, said Mark. Let's wait a day or so. They'll find her, I'm sure of it. Anyone who had a Lala would comb the whole state inch by inch until they found her. He caught up Lala and tossed her squealing into the air. For the next 10 minutes, Mark and Maris were led a merry chase trying to get Lala down out of the trees, out of the sky. She finally fluttered down into Maris's arms and patted her cheek with a puzzled remark of some kind. I suppose, said Mark, taking a relieved breath, that she's wondering how come we didn't chase her up there. Well, small one, you're our duckling. Don't laugh at our unwebbed feet. That evening, Maris sat rocking a drowsy-eyed Lala to sleep. She reached to tuck the blanket closer about the small, bare feet, but instead cradled one foot in her hand.
2: You know what, Mark, she said softly. It's just dawned on me what you were saying about Lala. You were saying that this foot might have walked on another world. It just doesn't seem possible.
5: Well, try this thought, then, Mark pushed back from his desk, stretching widely and yawning. If that world was very far away, or their speed not too fast, that foot may never have touched a world anywhere. She may have been born en route.
2: Oh, I don't think so, said Maris. She knows too much about things for that to be so. She knew to look in water for that vehicle of hers, and she knew to wash her doll in running water, and to spread clothes in the sun to dry. If she'd lived her life in space...
5: Mark tapped his mouth with his pencil. You could be right, but there might be other explanations for her knowledge. But then, maybe the real explanation of Lala is a very pedestrian one. He smiled at her unbelieving smile, and went back to work. Maris was awake again in the dark. She stretched comfortably and smiled. How wonderful to be able to awaken in the dark and smile, instead of slipping inevitably into the aching, endless grief and despair. How pleasant to be able to listen to Mark's deep breathing and Lala's little murmur as she turned on the camp cot beside the bed. How warm and relaxing the flicker of firelight from the cast-iron stove patterning ceiling and walls dimly. She yawned and stopped in mid-stretch. What was that? Was that what had wakened her? There was a guarded thump on the porch, a fumbling at the door, an audible breath, and then, Mr. Edwards, are you there? The voice was a forced whisper. Maris's hand closed on Mark's shoulder. He shrugged away in his sleep, but as her fingers tightened, he came wide awake, listening.
2: Mr. Edwards? Someone for Lala, Maris gasped and reached toward the sleeping child.
5: No, said Mark. It's Tad Winstall. He lifted his voice.
2: Just a minute, Tad.
5: There was a muffled cry at the door, and then silence. Mark padded barefoot to the door, blinking as he snapped the lights on, and unlatching the door, swung it open. Come on in, fella, and close the door. It's cold. He shivered back for his jacket and sneakers. Tad slipped in and stood awkwardly thin and lanky by the door, hugging his arms to himself convulsively. Mark opened the stove and added a solid chunk of oak.
2: What brings you here at this hour? He asked calmly.
5: Tad shivered. It isn't you, then, he said. But it's bad trouble. You told me that gang was no good to mess around with. Now I know it. Can they hang me for just being there? His voice was very young and shaken. Come over here and get warm, said Mark.
2: For being where?
5: In the car when it killed the guy.
2: Killed?
5: Mark fumbled the black lid lifter.
2: What happened?
5: We were out in that Porsche of Rick's, just tearing around, seeing how fast it could take that winding road on the other side of Sheep's Bluff, Tad gulped. They called me chicken because I got scared, and I am. I saw Mr. Stegemeyer after his pickup went off the road by the fish hatchery last year, and I can't help remembering it. Well, anyway, his voice broke off when he gulped. Well, they made such good time that they got to feeling pretty wild and decided to come over on this road, and...
2: His eyes dropped away from Mark's, and his feet moved apologetically. They wanted to find some way to get back at you again.
5: Then his words tumbled out in a wild spurt of terror.
2: All at once there was this man out of nowhere right in the road, and we hit him, and knocked him clear off the road, and they weren't even going to stop, but I grabbed the key and made them. I made them back up, and I got out to look for the man. I found him all bloody, lying in the bushes. I tried to find out where he was bleeding. They went off and left me there with him.
5: His voice was outraged.
2: They didn't give a darn about that poor guy. They went off and left him lying there, and me with not even a flashlight.
5: Mark had been dressing rapidly.
2: He may not be dead, he said, reaching for his cap. How far is he? The other side of the creek bridge, said Tad. We came the rim way. Do you think he might?
5: We'll see, said Mark. Maris, give me one of those army blankets and get Lala off the cot. We'll use that for a stretcher. Build the fire up and check the first aid kit. He got the Coleman lantern from the storeroom. Then he and Tad gathered up the canvas cot and went out into the chilly darkness. Lala fretted a little, then, curled in the warmth Mark had left, she slept again through all the bustling about as Maris prepared for Mark's return. Maris ran to the door when she heard their feet in the yard. She flung the outer door wide and held the screen as they edged the laden cot through the door.
2: Is he?
5: Don't think so, Mark grunted as they lowered the cot to the floor. Still bleeding from the cut on his head, and I don't think dead men bleed. Not this long, anyway. Get a gauze pad, Maris, and put pressure on the cut. Tad, get his boots off while I get his shirt. Maris glanced up from her bandage as Mark's voice broke off abruptly. He was staring at the shirt. His eyes caught Maris's, and he ran a finger down the front of the shirt. No buttons. Maris's mouth opened, but Mark shook his head warningly. Then, taking hold of the muddied shirt, he gently turned both sides back away from the chest that was visibly laboring now. Maris's hands followed the roll of the man's head, keeping the bandage in place, but her eyes were on the bed, where Lala had turned away from the light, and was burrowed nearly out of sight under the edge of Mark's pillow. Tad spoke from where he was struggling with the man's boots.
2: I thought it was you, Mr. Edwards, he said. I nearly passed out when you answered the door. Who else could it have been? No one else lives way out here, and I couldn't see his face. I knew he was bleeding because my hands...
5: He broke off as one boot thumped to the floor.
2: And we knocked him so far, so high, and I thought it was you.
5: He shuddered and huddled over the other boot.
2: I'm cured, honest, Mr. Edwards, I'm cured. Only don't let him die. Don't let him die.
5: He was crying now, unashamed. I'm no doctor, said Mark, but I don't think he's badly hurt. Lots of scratches, but that cut on his head seems to be the worst.
2: The bleeding's nearly stopped, said Maris, and his eyes are fluttering.
5: Even as she spoke, the eyes opened, dark and dazed, the head turning restlessly. Mark leaned over the man. Hello, he said, trying to get the eyes to focus on him. You're okay, only a cut. The man's head stilled. He blinked and spoke, his eyes closing before his words were finished.
2: What did he say? Asked Tad. What did he say?
5: I don't know, said Mark, and he's gone again. To sleep this time, I hope. I'm quite sure he isn't dying. Later, when Mark was satisfied that the man was sleeping, in the warm pajamas he and Tad had managed to wrestle him into, he got dressed in clean clothes and had Tad wash up and put on a clean flannel shirt in place of his bloodstained one. We're going to the sheriff after we find the doctor, he told Tad. We're going to have to take care of those kids before they do kill someone or themselves. And you, Tad, are going to have to put the finger on them whether you like it or not. You're the only witness.
2: But if I do, then I'll get in trouble too, began Tad.
5: Look, Tad, said Mark patiently. If you walk in mud, you get your feet muddy. You knew when you got involved with these fellows that you were wading in mud. Maybe you thought it didn't matter much. Mud is easy to wash off. That might be true of mud, but what about blood?
2: But Rick's not a juvenile anymore,
5: Tad broke off before the grim tightening of Mark's face.
2: So that's what they've been trading on. So he's legally accountable now? Nasty break.
5: After they were gone, Maris checked the sleeping man again. Then, crawling into bed, shoving Lala gently toward the back of the bunk, she cuddled shivering under the bedclothes. She became conscious of the steady outflow of warmth from Lala, and smiled as she fanned her cold hands out under the cover toward the small body.
2: Bless the little heater, she said.
5: Her eyes were sleepy and closed in spite of her, but her mind still raced with excitement and wonder. What if Mark was right? What if Lala had come from the spaceship? What if this man, sleeping under their own blankets on their own cot, patched by their own gauze and adhesive, was really a man from outer space? Wouldn't that be something?
2: But, she sighed. No bug-eyed monsters? No set, staring eyes and slavering teeth?
5: She smiled at herself. She had been pretty bug-eyed herself when she had seen his unbuttonable shirt. Dr. Hilf arrived, large, loud, and lively, before Maris got back to sleep. In fact, while she was in the middle of her bless Mark, bless Tad, bless Lala, bless the bandaged man, bless... He examined the silently cooperative man thoroughly, rebandaged his head and a few of the deeper scratches, grabbed a cup of coffee, and boomed, doesn't look to me as if he's been hit by a car. Aspirin if his head aches, no use wasting stitches where they aren't needed. His voice woke Lala, and she sat up, blinking silently at him. He's not much worried himself. Asleep already. That's an art. The doctor gave Maris a practiced glance. Looking half alive again yourself, young lady. Good idea having a child around. Your niece? He didn't wait for an answer. Good to help hold the place until you get another of your own. Maris winced away from the idea. The doctor's eyes softened, but not his voice. There'll be others, he boomed. We need offspring from good stock like yours and Mark's. Leaven for a lot of the make-weights popping up all over. He gathered up his things and flung the door open. Mark says the fellow's a foreigner, no English. Understood, though. Let me know his name when you get it. Just curious. Mark will be along pretty quick, waiting for the sheriff to get the juvenile officers from county seat. The house door slammed. A car door slammed. A car roared away. Maris automatically smoothed her hair, as she always did after a conversation with Dr. Hilf. She turned wearily back toward the bunk, and gasping, stumbled forward. Lala was hovering in the air over the strange man, like a flanneled angel over a tombstoned crusader. She was peering down, her bare feet flipping up as she lowered her head toward him. Maris clenched her hands and made herself keep back out of the way.
6: Mulala,
5: whispered Lala softly. Then louder,
6: Mulala.
5: Then she wailed, Mulala, and thumped herself down on the quiet, sleeping chest. Well, said Maris aloud to herself as she collapsed on the edge of the bunk. There seems to be no doubt about it. She watched, a little enviously, the rapturous reunion, and listened, more than a little curiously, to the flood of strange-sounding double conversation going on without perceptible pauses. Smiling, she brought tissues for the man to mop his face after Lala's multitude of very moist kisses. The man was sitting up now, holding Lala closely to him. He smiled at Maris, and then down at Lala. Lala looked at Maris, and then patted the man's chest.
6: Mulala, she said happily. Mulala,
5: and burrowed her head against him. Maris laughed. No wonder you thought it funny when I called you Mulala, she said.
6: I wonder what Lala means.
5: It means Daddy, said the man. She is quite excited about being called Daddy. Maris swallowed her surprise.
6: Then you do have English, she said.
5: A little, said the man, as you give it to me. Oh, I am Johannan. He sagged then and said something un-English to Lala. She protested, but even protesting, lifted herself out of his arms and back to the bunk, after planting a last smacking kiss on his right ear. The man wiped the kiss away and held his drooping head between his hands.
6: I don't wonder, said Maris, going to the medicine shelf. Aspirin for your headache.
5: She shook two tablets into his hand and gave him a glass of water. He looked bewilderedly from one hand to the other.
6: Oh, dear, said Maris. Oh, well, I can use one myself.
5: And she took an aspirin and a glass of water and showed him how to dispose of them. The man smiled and gulped the tablets down. He let Maris take the glass, slid flat on the cot, and was breathing asleep before Maris could put the glass in the sink.
6: Well,
5: she said to Lala, and stood her curly-toed on the cold floor and straightened the bedclothes.
6: Imagine, a grown-up not knowing what to do with an aspirin.
5: And now, she plumped Lala into the freshly made bed.
6: Now, my daddy girl, shall we try that instant sleep bit?
5: The next afternoon, Maris and Lala lounged in the thin, warm sunshine near the creek with Johannan. In the piney, water-loud clearing, empty of unnecessary conversation, Johannan drowsed, and Lala alternately bandaged her gall and unbandaged it until all the stickum was off the tape. Maris watched her with that sharp awareness that comes so often before an unwished-for parting from one you love. Then, with an almost audible click, afternoon became evening, and the shadows were suddenly long. Mark came out of the cabin, stretched his desk-kinked self widely, then walking his own long shadow down to the creek bank. Almost through, he said to Maris as he folded himself to the ground beside her. By the end of the week, barring fire, flood, and the cussedness of man, I'll be able to send it off.
6: I'm so glad, said Maris, her happiness welling strongly up inside her. I was afraid my foolishness...
5: The foolishness is all past now, said Mark. It is remembered against us no more. Johannan had sat up at Mark's approach. He smiled now and said carefully, I'm glad my child and I haven't interrupted your work too much. It would be a shame if our coming messed things up for you. You have a surprising command of the vernacular if English is not your native tongue, said Mark, his interest in Johannan suddenly sharpening. We have a knack for languages, smiled Johannan, not really answering anything.
6: How on earth did you come to lose Lala?
5: Maris asked, amazed at herself for asking such a direct question. Johannan's face sobered. That was quite a deal, losing a child in a thunderstorm over a quarter of a continent. He touched Lala's cheek softly with his finger as she patiently tried to make the worn-out tape stick again on Deco. It was partly her fault, said Johannan, smiling ruefully, if she weren't precocious. You see, we do not come into the atmosphere with the large ship, too many complications about explanations and misinterpretations, and a very real danger from trigger-happy or unhappy military. So we use our light slips for landings.
6: We? Muttered Maris.
5: Our people, said Johannan simply. Of course, there's no grand central station of the sky. We are very sparing of our comings and goings. Lala and I were returning because Lala's mother has been called, and it is best to bring Lala to Earth to her grandparents.
6: Her mother was called? Asked Mark.
5: Back to the presence, said Johannan. Our years together were very brief. His face closed smoothly over his sorrow. We move our life slips, he went on after a brief pause, without engines. It is an adult ability to bring the life slips through the atmosphere to land at the canyon. But Lala is precocious in many gifts and persuasions, and she managed to jerk her life slip out of my control on the way down. I followed her into the storm. He gestured and smiled. He had finished. But where were you headed? Asked Mark. Where on Earth? On Earth, Johannan smiled. There is a group of the people. More than one group, they say. They have been here, we know, since the end of the last century. My wife was of Earth. She returned to the new home on the ship we sent to Earth for the refugees. She and I met on the new home. I am not familiar with Earth. That's why, though I was oriented to locate the canyon from the air, I am fairly thoroughly lost to it from the ground.
6: Mark, Maris leaned over and tapped Mark's knee. He thinks he has explained everything.
5: Mark laughed. Maybe he has. Maybe we just need a few years for absorption and amplification. Questions, Mrs. Edwards?
6: Yes,
5: said Maris, her hand softly on Lala's shoulder.
6: When are you leaving, Johannan?
5: I must first find the group, said Johannan. So if Lala could stay... Maris's hands betrayed her. For a little while longer, he emphasized. It would help.
6: Of course, said Maris. Not ours to keep.
5: The boys, said Johannan suddenly. Those in the car. There was a most unhealthy atmosphere. It was an accident, of course. I tried to lift out of the way, but I was taken unawares. But there was little concern. There will be, said Mark grimly. Their hearing is Friday. There was one, said Johannin slowly, who felt pain and compassion.
4: Tad, said Maris. He doesn't really belong.
5: But he associated. Yes, said Mark. Consent by silence. The narrow, pine-lined road swept behind the car, the sunlight flicking across the hood like pale, liquid pickets. Lala bounced on Maris's lap, making excited, unintelligible remarks about the method of transportation and the scenery going by the windows. Johannin sat in the back seat, being silently absorbed in his new world. The trip to town was a threefold expedition: to attend the hearing for the boys involved in the accident, to start Johannin on his search for the group, and to celebrate the completion of Mark's manuscript. They had left it blockily beautiful on the desk, awaiting the triumphant moment when it would be wrapped and set on its way, and when Mark would suddenly have large quantities of uncommitted time on his hands for the first time in years. What is it? Johannin had asked.
4: His book, said Maris. A reference textbook for one of those frightening new fields that are in the process of developing. I can't even remember its name, let alone understand what it's about.
5: Mark laughed. I've explained it a dozen times. I don't think she wants to remember. The book's to be used by a number of universities for their textbooks in the field, if it can be ready for next year's classes. If it can't be available in time, another one will be used, and all the concentration of years. He was picking up Johannin's gesture.
4: So complicated, said Maris.
5: Oh, yes, said Johannin. Earth's in the complication stage.
4: Complication stage, said Maris.
5: Yes, said Johannin. See that tree out there? Simplicity says, a tree. Then wonder sets in, and you begin to analyze it. Cells, growth, structure, leaves, photosynthesis, roots, bark, rings, on and on, until the tree is a mass of complications. Then finally, with reservations not quite to be removed, you can put it back together again, and sigh in simplicity once more, a tree. You're in the complication period in the world now. Is true, laughed Mark. Is true.
4: Just put the world back together again someday, said Maris soberly.
5: Amen, said the two men. But now the book was at the cabin, and they were in town for a day that was remarkable for its widely scattered, completely unorganized confusion. It started off with Lala, in spite of her father's warning words, leaving the car through the open window, headlong, without waiting for the door to be opened. A half a block of pedestrians, five to be exact, rushed to congregate in expectation of blood and death, to be angered in their relief by Lala's laughter, which lit her eyes and bounced her dark curls. Johannin snatched her back into the car, forgetting to take hold of her in the process, and un-Englished at her severely, his brief gestures making clear what would happen to her if she disobeyed again. The hearing for the boys crinkled Maris's shoulders unpleasantly. Rick appeared with the miners in the course of the questioning, and glanced at Mark the whole time, his eyes flicking hatefully back and forth across Mark's face. The gathered parents were an unhappy, uncomfortable bunch, each overreacting according to his own personal pattern, and the boys either echoing or contradicting the reactions of their own parents. Maris wished herself out of the whole unhappy mess. Midway in the proceedings, the door was flung open, and Johannin, who had left with a wiggly Lala as soon as his small part was over, gestured at Mark and Maris and un-English at them across the whole room. The two left, practically running, under the astonished eyes of the judge, and leaning against the securely closed outside door, looked at Johannin. After he understood their agitation and had apologized in the best way he could pluck from their thoughts, he said, I had a thought. He shifted Lala, squirming, to his other arm. The doctor who came to look at my head, he gulped and started again. All the doctors have ties to each other, don't they?
4: Why, I guess so, said Maris, rescuing Lala and untangling her brief skirts from under her armpits. There's a medical society.
5: That is too big, said Johannin after hesitation. I mean Dr. Hilf would know other doctors in this part of the country?
4: His voice was a question.
5: Sure he would, said Mark. He's been around here since territorial days. He knows everyone and his dog, including a lot of the summer people. Well, said Johannin, there is a doctor who knows my people. At least there was. Surely he must still be alive. He knows the canyon. He could tell me.
4: Was he from around here? Asked Mark.
5: I'm not sure where he is, Johannin reminded, but 100 miles or so, one way or the other.
4: 100 miles isn't much out here, confirmed Maris. Lots of times you have to drive that far to get anywhere.
5: What was the doctor's name? Asked Mark, snatching for Lala as she shot up out of Maris's arms in pursuit of a helicopter that clacked overhead. He grasped one ankle and pulled her down. Grim-faced, Johannin took Lala from him. Excuse me, he said, and facing Lala squarely to him on one arm, he held her face still and looked at her firmly. In the brief silence that followed, Lala's mischievous smile faded, and her face crumpled into sadness and then to tears. She flung herself upon her father, clasping him around his neck and wailing heartbrokenly, her face pushed hard against his shoulder. He un-Englished at her tenderly for a moment, then said, You see why it is necessary for Lala to come to her grandparents? They are old ones and know how to handle such precocity. For her own protection, she should be among the people. Well, cherub, said Mark, retrieving her from Johannin, let's go salve your wounded feelings with an ice cream cone. They sat at one of the tables in the back of one of the general stores and laughed at Lala's reaction to ice cream. Then, with her securely involved with two straws and a glass full of crushed ice, they returned to the topic under discussion. The only way they ever referred to the doctor was just doctor. He was interrupted by the front door slapping open. Shelves rattled, a can of corn dropped from a pyramid and rolled across the floor. Darn fool summer people, trumpeted Dr. Hilf. Sit around all year long at sea level getting exercise with a knife and fork, then come roaring up here and try to climb Devil's Slide 11,000 feet up in one morning. Then he saw the group at the table. Well, how'd the hearing go? He roared, making his way rapidly and massively toward them as he spoke. The three exchanged looks of surprise, then Mark said, We weren't in at the verdict. He started to get up. I'll phone. Never mind, boomed Dr. Hilf. Here comes Tad. They made room at the table for Tad and Dr. Hilf. We're on probation, confessed Tad. I felt about an inch high when the judge got through with us. I've had it with that outfit. He brooded briefly.
6: Back to my bike, I guess, until I can afford my own car. Gee. He gazed miserably at the interminable years ahead of him. Maybe even 5. What about Rick? Asked Mark. Lost his license, said Ted uncomfortably. For 6 months, anyway. Gee, Mr. Edwards, he's sure mad at you now. I guess he's decided to blame you for everything. Quickly and massively toward them as he spoke. The three exchanged looks of surprise. Then Mark said, we weren't in at the verdict. He started to get up. I'll phone. Never mind, boomed Dr. Hilf. Here comes Tad. They made room at the table for Tad and Dr. Hilf. We're on probation, confessed Tad. I felt about an inch high when the judge got through with us. I've had it with that outfit. He brooded briefly. Back to my bike, I guess, until I can afford my own car. Gee. He gazed miserably at the interminable years ahead of him. Maybe even 5. What about Rick? Asked Mark. Lost his license, said Tad uncomfortably. For 6 months, anyway. Gee, Mr. Edwards, he's sure mad at you now. I guess he's decided to blame you for everything.
2: He should have learned long ago to blame himself for his own misdoings, said Maris. Rick was a spoiled, rotten kid long before...

0: Perhaps he slept at times, but she said nothing to him as she cautiously scrabbled through the mess in the cabin. She found, miraculously undamaged, a chapter and a half of pages under the cupboard. With careful hands, she salvaged another sheaf of papers from where they had sprayed across the top of the cupboard. All the time she searched and sorted through the mess in the cabin, Lala sat, unnaturally well-behaved and solemn, and watched her, getting down only once to salvage Deco from a mound of sugar and detergent, clucking unhappily as she dusted the doll off. It was late and cold when Maris put the last ruined sheet in the big cardboard box they had carried groceries home in, and the last salvageable sheet on the desk. She looked silently at the clutter in the box and the slender sheaf on the desk, shivered, and turned to build up the dying fire in the stove. Her mouth tightened, and the sullen flicker of charring, wadded paper in the stove painted age and pain upon her face. She stirred the embers with the lid lifter and rebuilt the fire. She prepared supper, fed Lala, and put her to bed. Then she sat on the edge of the lower bunk by Mark's rigid back and touched him gently.
1: "Supper's ready," she said. "Then I'll need some help in scrubbing up the floors, the wall, the furniture."
0: She choked a sound that was half laughter and half sob.
1: "There's plenty of detergent around already. We may bubble ourselves out of house and home."
0: For a sick moment she was afraid he wouldn't respond. "Just like I was," she thought achingly. "Just like I was." Then he sat up slowly, brushed his arm back across his expressionless face and his rumpled hair, and stood up. When they finally threw out the last bucket of scrub water and hung out the last scrub rag, Maris rubbed her water-wrinkled hands down her weary sides and said,
1: "Tomorrow we'll start on the manuscript again."
0: "No," said Mark. "That's all finished. The boys got carbon copy and all. It would take weeks for me to do a rewrite, if I could ever do it. We don't have weeks. My leave of absence is over, and the deadline for the manuscript is this next week. We'll just have to chuck this up as lost. Let the dead past bury the dead." He went to bed, his face turned again from the light. Maris, through the blur of her slow tears, gathered up the crumpled pages that had pulled out with the blankets from the back of the bunk, smoothed them onto the salvage pile, and went to bed, too. For the next couple of days, Mark was like an old man. He sat against the cabin wall in the sun, his arms resting on his thighs, his hands dangling from limp wrists, looking at the nothing that the senile and finished find on the ground. He moved slowly and reluctantly to the table to push his food around, to bed to lie, hardly breathing, but wide-eyed in the dark, to do whatever task Maris set him, forgetting in the middle of it what he was doing. Lala followed him at first, chattering un-English at her usual great rate, leaning against him when he sat, peering into his indifferent face. Then she stopped talking to him and followed him only with her eyes. Then the third day she came crying into Maris's arms and wept heartbrokenly against her shoulder. Then her tears stopped, glistened on her cheeks a moment, and were gone. She squirmed out of Maris's embrace and trotted to the window. She pushed a chair up close to the wall, climbed up on it, pressed her forehead to the chilly glass, and stared out into the late afternoon. Tad came over on his bike, bubbling over with the new idea of old cars.
1: "Why, there's parts of a whole bunch of these cars all over around here," he cried, fluttering the tattered magazine at Mark. "And have you seen how much they're asking for some of them? Why, I could put myself through college on used parts out of our old dumps. And some of these vintage jobs are still running around here. Kilty has a Model A. You've seen it. He shines it like a new shoe every week. And there's an old Overland touring car out in back of our barn, just sitting there, falling apart."
0: Mark's silence got through to him then, and he asked, troubled,
1: "What's wrong? Are you mad at me for something?"
0: Maris spoke into Mark's silence.
1: "No, Tad, it's nothing you've done."
0: She took him outside, ostensibly to help bring in wood to fill the wood box, and filled him in on the events. When they returned, loaded down with firewood, he dumped his armload into the box and looked at Mark.
1: "Gee whiz, Mr. Edwards. Gee whiz."
0: He gathered up his magazine and his hat, and shuffling his feet for a moment said,
1: "Well, bye now,"
0: and left, grimacing back at Maris, wordless. Lala was still staring out the window. She hadn't moved or made a sound while Tad was there. Maris was frightened.
1: "Mark," she shook his arm gently, "look at Lala. She's been like that for almost an hour. She pays no attention to me at all. Mark?"
0: Mark's attention came slowly back to the cabin and to Maris.
1: "Thank goodness," she cried. "I was beginning to feel that I was the one that was missing."
0: At that moment, Lala plopped down from the chair and trotted off to the bathroom, a round red spot marking her forehead where she had leaned so long.
1: "Well,"
0: Maris was pleased,
1: "it must be supper time. Everyone's gathering around again."
0: And she began the bustle of supper getting. Lala trotted around with her, getting in the way, hindering with her help.
1: "No, Lala," said Maris. "I told you once already, only three plates. Here, put the other one over there."
0: Lala took the plate, waited patiently until Maris turned to the stove, then, lifting both feet from the floor, put the plate back on the table. The soft click of the flatware as she patterned it around the plate caught Maris's attention.
1: "Oh, Lala," she cried, half laughing, half exasperated. "Well, all right, if you can't count, okay, four it will be."
0: She started convulsively and dropped a fork as a knock at the door roused even Mark.
1: "Hungry guests coming,"
0: she laughed nervously as she picked up the fork.
1: "Well, stew stretches."
0: She started for the door, fear, bred of senseless violence, crisping along her spine, but Lala was ahead of her, fluttering like a bird, with excited bird cries against the door panels, her hands fumbling at the knob and the night chain Maris had insisted on installing. Maris unfastened and unlocked and opened the door. It was Johannan, anxious-eyed and worried, who slipped in and gathered up a shrieking Lala. When he had finally un-Englished her to a quiet, contented clinging, he turned to Maris.
2: "Lala called me back," he said. "I've found my group. She told me Mark was sick, that bad things had happened."
1: "Yes,"
0: said Maris, stirring the stew and moving it to the back of the stove.
1: "The boys came while we were gone and ruined Mark's manuscript beyond salvage. And Mark is crushed. He lost all those months of labor through senseless, vindictive—"
0: She turned away from Johannan's questioning face and stirred the stew again blindly. "But," protested Johannan, "if once it was written, he has it still. He can do it again."
2: "Time is the factor," Mark's voice, rusty and harsh, broke in on Johannan. "And to rewrite from my notes—"
1: He shook his head and sagged again. But, cried Johanna, still puzzled, putting Lala to one side, where she hovered, sitting on air, crooning to Dico, until she drifted slowly down to the floor.
2: It's all there. It's been written. It's a whole thing. All you have to do is put it again on paper. Your word scriber.
1: I don't have total recall, said Mark. Even if I did, just to put it on paper again. Come see our word scriber. He smiled a small, bent smile, as Johannin poked fingers into the mechanism of the typewriter, and clucked unhappily, sounding so like Lala that Maris almost laughed. Such slowness, such complications. Johannin looked at Mark. If you want, my people can help you get your manuscript back again. It's finished, said Mark. Why agonize over it any more? He turned to the blank darkness of the window.
2: Was it worth the effort of writing? Asked Johannin.
1: I thought so, said Mark. And others did, too. Would it have served a useful purpose? Asked Johannin.
2: Of course it would have, Mark swung angrily from the window. It covered an area that needs to be covered. It was new, the first book in the field.
1: He turned again to the window.
2: Then, said Johannin simply, we will make it again. Have you paper enough?
1: Mark swung back, his eyes glittering. Maris stepped between his glare and Johannin.
3: This summer I have come back from the dead, she reminded. And you caught a baby for me, pulling her down from the sky by one ankle. Johannin went looking for his people through the treetops, and a three-year-old called him back by leaning against the window. If all these things could happen, why can't Johannin bring your manuscript back?
1: But if he tries and can't, Mark began.
3: Then we can let the dead past bury the dead, said Maris sharply. Which little item you have not been letting happen so far?
1: Mark stared at her, then flushed a deep, painful flush.
2: Okay, then, he said. Stir the bones again. Let him put me back on them if he can.
1: The next few hours were busy with patterned confusion. Mark roared off through the gathering darkness to persuade Chip to open the store for typing paper. And people arrived, just arrived, smiling at the door, familiar friends before they spoke, and Maris, glancing out to see if the heavens themselves had split open from astonishment, saw hovering treetop high a truly vintage car, an old pickup that clanked softly to itself, spinning a wheel against the branch as it waited. If Tad could see that, she thought, with a bubble of laughter nudging her throat. She hurried back indoors further to make welcome the newcomers, Valancy, Karen, Davy, Jemmy. The women gathered Lala in with soft cries and shining eyes, and she wept briefly upon them in response to their emotions, then leaped upon the fellows and nearly strangled them with her hugs. Johannin briefed the four in what had happened and what was needed. They discussed the situation, glanced at the few salvaged pages on the desk, and sent, eyes closed briefly, for someone else. His name was Remy, and he had a special gift for plans and diagrams. He arrived just before Mark got back, so the whole group of them confronted him when he flung the door open and stood there with his bundle of paper. He blinked, glanced at Maris, then, shifting his burden to one arm, held out a welcoming hand.
2: I hadn't expected an invasion, he smiled. To tell the truth, I didn't know what to expect.
1: He thumped the package down on the table and grinned at Maris. Chip's sure now that writers are psychos, he said. Any normal person could wait till morning for paper or use flattened grocery bags. He shrugged out of his jacket.
2: Now. Jemmy said, it's really quite simple. Since you wrote your book and have read it through several times, the thing exists as a hole in your memory, just as it was on paper. So all we have to do is put it on paper again, he gestured.
1: That's all. Mark's hands went back to his hair.
2: That's all? Man, that's all I had to do after my notes were organized months ago. Maybe I should have settled for flattened grocery bags by the sheer physical...
1: The light was draining out of his face.
2: Wait, wait,
1: Jemmy's hand closed warmly over his sagging shoulder.
2: Let me finish. Davy here is our gadgeteer. He brings up all kinds of knick-knacks, and among other things, he has come forth with a word scriber. Even better, he glanced at Johannin, than the ones brought from the new home. All you have to do is think, and the scriber writes down your thoughts. Here, try it, he said into Mark's very evident skepticism.
1: Davy put a piece of paper on the table in front of Mark, and on it a small gadget that looked vaguely like a small sanding block, and that it was curved across the top and flat on the bottom.
2: Go on, urged Davy. Think something. You don't even have to vocalize. I've keyed it to you. Karen sorted your setting for me.
1: Mark looked around at the interested, watching faces, at Maris' eyes blurred with hesitant hope, and then down at the scriber. The scriber stirred, then slid swiftly across the paper, snapping back to the beginning of a line again, as quick as thought. Davy picked up the paper and handed it to Mark. Maris crowded to peer over his shoulder.
2: Of all the darn fool things, as if it were possible, look at the son of gun go.
1: All neatly typed, neatly spaced, appropriately punctuated. Hope flamed up in Mark's eyes.
2: Maybe so, he said, turning to Jemmy.
4: What do I do now?
2: Well, said Jemmy, you have your whole book in your mind, but a mass of other things, too. It'd be almost impossible for you to think through your book without any digressions or side thoughts, so Karen will blanket your mind for you, except for your book.
1: Hypnotism. Mark's withdrawal was visible.
3: No, said Karen. Just screening out interference. Think how much time was taken up in your original draft by distractions.
1: Maris clenched her hands and gulped, remembering all the hours Mark had had to babysit her while she was still rocking her grief like a rag doll with all the stuffings pulled out. She felt an arm across her shoulders and turned to Valancy's comforting smile.
5: All over, said her eyes, kindly.
2: All passed.
4: How about all the diagrams, suggested Mark. I can't vocalize.
2: That's where Remy comes in, said Jemmy. All you have to do is visualize each one. He'll have his own scriber right here, and he'll take it from there.
1: The cot was pulled up near the table, and Mark disposed himself comfortably on it. The paper was unwrapped and stacked already. Remy and Davy arranged themselves strategically. Surrounded by briefly bowed heads, Jemmy said,
2: We are met together in thy name.
1: Then Karen touched Mark gently on the forehead with one fingertip.
2: Mark suddenly lifted himself on one elbow. Wait, he said. Things are going too fast. Why are you doing this for us anyway? We're strangers. No concern of yours. Is it to pay us for taking care of Lala? In that case,
1: Karen smiled.
3: Why did you take care of Lala? You could have turned her over to the authorities. A strange child, no relation, no concern of yours.
2: That's a foolish question, said Mark. She needed help. She was cold and wet and lost. Anyone.
3: You did it for the same reason we are doing this for you, said Karen. Just because we had our roots on a different world doesn't make us of different flesh. There are no strangers in God's universe. You found an unhappy situation that you could do something about, so you did it, without stopping to figure out the whys and wherefores. You did it just because that's what love does.
2: Mark lay back on the narrow pillow.
3: Thank you, he said. Then he turned his face to Maris.
2: Okay?
3: Okay. Her voice jerked a little past her emotion. Love you, Mark.
2: Love you, Maris.
3: Karen's fingertip went to Mark's forehead again. I need contact, she said a little apologetically, especially with an outsider.
2: Maris fell asleep, propped up on the bunk, eyes lulled by the silent slide, flip of the scriber, and the brisk flutter of finished pages from the tall pile of paper to the short one. She opened drowsy eyes to a murmur of voices and saw that the two piles of paper were almost balanced.
3: She sat up to ease her neck where it had been bent against the cabin wall.
6: But it's wrong, I tell you.
3: Remy was waving the paper.
6: Look, this line here, where it goes...
2: Remy, said Jimmy, are you sure it's wrong, or is it just another earlier version of what we know now?
6: No, said Remy. This time it's not that. This is a real mistake. He couldn't possibly have meant it to be like that.
2: Okay. Jimmy nodded to Karen, and she touched Mark's forehead. He opened his eyes and half sat up. The scriber flipped across the paper, and Karen stilled it with a touch.
3: What is it? He asked. Something go wrong?
6: No, it's this diagram.
2: Remy brought it to him.
6: I think you have an error here. Look where this goes.
2: The two bent over the paper. Maris looked around the cabin. Valancy was rocking a sleeping Lala in her arms. Davy was sound asleep in the upper bunk. At least his dangling leg looked very asleep. Johannin was absorbed in two books simultaneously. He seemed to be making a comparison of some sort. Maris lay back again, sliding down to a more comfortable position. For the first time in months...

0: months, the cabin was lapped from side to side with peace and relaxation. Even the animated discussion going on was no ruffling of the comfortable calmness. She heard on the edge of her ebbing consciousness, "Why, no, that's not right at all." Mark was astonished. "Oh, boy, if I'd sent Ivy in with an error like that. Thanks, fella." And sleep flowed over Maris. She awoke later to the light chatter of Lala's voice and opened drowsy eyes to see her trailing back from the bathroom, her feet tucked up under her gown away from the chilly floor as she drifted back to Valancy's arms. The leg above Maris's head swung violently and withdrew, to be replaced by Davy's dangling head. He said something to Lala. She laughed and lifted herself up to his outstretched arms. There was a stirring around above Maris's head before sleeping silence returned. Valancy stood and stretched widely. She moved over to the table and thumbed the stack of paper. "Going well," she said softly. "Yes," said Jemmy. "I feel a little like a midwife, snatching something newborn in the middle of the night." "Dern shame to stop here, though," said Rainey. "With such a good beginning, oh, barring a few excursions down dead ends, if we could only tack on a few more chapters." "Uh-uh," Jemmy stood and stretched, letting his arms fall around Valancy's shoulders. "You know better than that."
1: "Not even one little hint?"
0: "Not even," Jemmy was firm. Sleep flowed over Maris again until pushed back by Davies sliding over the edge of the upper bunk. "Right in the stomach," he moaned as he dropped to the floor.
1: "Such a kicking kid I never met. How'd you survive?" he asked Valancy.
0: "Nary a kick," she laughed. "Technique, that's what it takes."
1: "I was just wondering," said Davy, opening the stove and probing the coals before he put in another chunk of oak. "That kid Johannin was talking about, the one that's got interest in vintage cars. What about that place up on Bearcat Flat? You know that little box canyon where we put all our old jalopies when we discarded them? Engine's practically unused, lifting's cheaper and faster. Of course, the seats and the truck beds are kind of beat up, and the paint. Trees scratch the daylights out of paint. How many are there there? Let's see, the first one was about 19-aught-something.
0: Johannin looked up from his books. "He said something about selling parts or cars to get money for college.
1: "Or restoring them," Davy cried. "Hey, that could be fun. If he's the kind that would..."
0: "He is," said Johannin, and went back to his reading.
1: "It's almost daylight."
0: Davy went to the window and parted the curtains.
1: "Wonder how early a riser he is."
0: Maris turned her back to the light and slid back onto sleep again. Noise and bustle filled the cabin. Coffee was perking fragrantly, eggs cracking, bacon spitting itself to crispness. Ribby was cheerfully mashing slices of bread down on the hot stove lid and prying up the resultant toast. Lala was flicking around the table, putting two forks at half the places and two knives at the others, then giggling her way back around with redistribution after Johannin pointed out her error. Maris, reaching for a jar of peach marmalade on the top shelf of the cupboard, wondered how a day could feel so new and so wonderful. Mark sat at his desk, opening and closing the box wherein lay the finished manuscript. He opened it again and fingered the top edge of the stack. He caught Jemmy's sympathetic grin and grinned back.
1: "Just making sure it's really there," he explained. "Magic put it in there. Magic might take it out again."
0: "Not this magic. I'll even ride shotgun for you into town and see that it gets set off okay," said Jemmy.
1: "Magic or no," said Mark, sobering. "Once more I can say thank God. Thank God it's done."
0: "Amen," said a hovering Lala, and laughing, Jemmy scooped her out of the air as they all found places at the table. Ted was an early riser. He was standing under the hovering pickup, gaping upward in admiring astonishment.
1: "Oops," said Davy, with a sidewise glance at Jemmy.
0: Ted was swept up in a round of introductions, during which the pickup lowered slowly to the ground. Ted turned from the group back to the pickup.
1: "Look at it," he said. "It must be at least 40 years old."
0: His voice pushed its genesis back beyond the pyramids.
1: "At least that," said Davy. "Want to see the murder?"
0: "Do I?" He stood by impatiently as Davy wrestled with the hood. Then he blinked.
1: "Hey, how did it get way up there? I mean, how did it get down?"
0: "Look," said Davy hastily. "See, this goes to the spark." The others, laughing, piled into Mark's car and drove away from the two absorbed autophiles in embryo. The car pulled over onto a pine flat halfway back from town and the triumphal mailing of the manuscript. This was the parting place. Davy would follow later with the pickup.
1: "It's over," said Maris,
0: her shoulders sagging a little as she put Lala's small bundle of belongings into Valancy's hands.
1: "All over."
0: Her voice was desolate.
1: "Only this little episode," comforted Valancy. "It's really only begun."
0: She put Lala into Maris's arms.
1: "Tell her goodbye, Lala."
0: Lala hugged Maris stranglingly tight, saying,
1: "Love you, Maris."
0: "Love you, Lala." Maris's voice was shaken with laughter and sorrow.
1: "It's just that she filled up the empty places so wonderfully well," she explained to Valancy.
0: "Yes," said Valancy softly, her eyes tender and compassionate. "But you know," she went on, "you are pregnant again." Before Maris could produce an intelligible thought, goodbyes were finished, and the whole group was losing itself in the tangle of creekside vegetation. Lala's vigorous waving of Deco was the last sign of them before the leaves closed behind them. Maris and Mark stood there, Maris's head pressed to Mark's shoulder, both too drained for any emotion. Then Maris stirred and moved toward the car, her eyes suddenly shining.
1: "I don't think I can wait," she said. "I don't think..."
0: "Wait for what?" asked Mark, following her.
1: "To tell Dr. Hilf."
0: She covered her mouth, dismayed.
1: "Oh, Mark, we never did find out that doctor's name."
0: "Not that Hilf is drooling to know," said Mark, starting the car. "But next time..."
1: "Oh, yes,"
0: Maris sat back, her mouth curving happily.
1: "Next time. Next time."
0: Interlude, Mark and Maris 1.
2: Well, there we go. There's a nice chapter, all finished. And I need you to talk into the mic.
3: Yeah, exactly.
2: There you go.
3: Yep.
2: Anyway, we'll play some music now, I think. But we probably should just go ahead and do the IDs while we're thinking of it.
3: That could be, what is it, 56 after, I think?
2: Close. Yeah, it's 56 after.
3: Yeah.
2: This is WTND LP McComb.
3: WQNA Springfield.
2: RFD.
3: And KWQQ Farmington.
2: Right, and I'm sorry about the missing channel and all that stuff, but there was nothing we could do about that at this point. I need to do some research and find out what I have to do to get it working right, and I haven't done, didn't have time to do that today.
3: Now, and it sounds like there's some sort of distortion we're dealing with, too.
2: I know, I'm noticing that. It's a matter of levels, I think.
3: It could be.
2: But I'm going
3: to... we'll get it fixed.
2: We'll get it fixed eventually. I'm sorry about it.
3: And things are different, so...
2: Things are different. I had to replace, say, a mixer.
3: Yep.
2: And all kinds of stuff that I don't understand about that mixer, and I don't know what I need to do yet, but I will find out. And have fun. Here comes some more music.
3: Yep.

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0: or so. 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
1: I got eyes like a bat, and my feet are flat, and my asthma's getting worse.
0: Consider my career my sweetheart, dear.
1: I got a water and my rubber tree plant.
0: Besides, I ain't

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Was such a hit last culture night, we asked no seconds, please. Now you must try her hot dog pie with candied mushroom slices. Those ladies who resigned last year, they just don't know what nice is. And my lime jello marshmallow cottage cheese surprise. I did not steal that recipe. It's lies, I tell you, lies. A grand award, a picture hat, and a salmon sequin gown for any girl who tries each dish and keeps her whole lunch down. I'm sure you all are waiting for the biggest news dessert. We thought of things in molds and rings your diet to subvert. You must try a chocolate layer cake on a peanut brittle base with slices of bananas that make a funny face. Around the edge of peppermint, just swimming in peach custard with lovely little clavicles of lovely yellow mustard. If all this is too much for you, permit me to advise. More lime jello, marshmallow, cottage cheese, surprise! I made heaps!

Then a storm came from the dark, but despite the wind, the petals held there, the butterfly to drink from their perfect arc, and she was humbled by this blessing.

his name, but on Franklin Pike Circle he's king. 1432 Franklin Pike Circle he rode. Well, at 5:35 at the corner of Franklin and Warner.

know. The 1432 Franklin Pike Circle hero is home. He was out pitching ball with the kids in the neighborhood yesterday. And the old major leaguer had to quit cause he said he threw his arm away. And the kids all hid behind the hedge and left him but wouldn't let it show. Because they love him so. He's a 1432.

Now, Miss Nancy Ann ran a boarding house with a faded sign that read, "Single rooms for single girls, no men allowed," it said. But rumor had it that a gentleman with a yen for love for a fee could always go to Nancy Ann's for some feminine company. Well, one night in June in the billiard room, I was chalking up with a friend. He was set to break when the door burst open and Leo James rushed in. He yelled, "There's a fire that's just broke out, and it's down at Nancy Ann's." So we dropped our cues on the pool room floor and into the street we ran. Though the flames were hot and the smoke was thick, not a single life was lost, and the reason for the blaze was never found. But it long will be remembered in our local history as a fire that fairly scandalized the town.

classic country from Sue Thompson from 1962. That is James, Hold the Ladder Steady on Treasure Island Oldies. This is Michael Godin. This is Greg Allman now, part of the Allman Brothers Band. They recorded as a group. He recorded it again solo. This is Midnight Rider on Treasure Island Oldies.

Tom Jones and the Green, Green Grass of Home on Treasure Island Oldies. We're going to take a pause for this week's Rock and Roll News podcast for you, and then the Top 5 Countdown will be coming on, and the countdown this week is from 1965, right here on Treasure Island Oldies. And now from Treasure Island Oldies, here is the Rock and Roll News podcast for the week of May 24th. Jerry Lee Lewis began a British tour this week in 1958 and announced to the press that he was married to his cousin Myra. 2 days later, he was booed off the stage after he announced that marriage, and the tour of the rest of Britain was abruptly ended the next night. The Guess Who made their American TV debut on American Bandstand this week in 1969. In 78, Keith Moon performed for the last time with The Who. It was at Shepperton Film Studios in England for the movie The Kids Are All Right. Carole King gave a free concert for 100,000 fans in New York's Central Park this week in 1973. Carl Perkins finally performed on the Perry Como TV show 2 months after he was hospitalized from a car crash while traveling to perform on the show the first time in this week in 1956. Moon River was named Record and Song of the Year at the Grammy Awards this week in 1962. In 1950, Frank Sinatra made his TV debut on Bob Hope's Star Spangled Review, and Peggy Lee was also a guest on the show. The Association made their TV debut on the Smothers Brothers Comedy Hour in 1967. The James Darren movie Gidget Goes Hawaiian premiered in Honolulu this week in 1961. In the studio, Ral Donner recorded You Don't Know What You've Got in 61. Don McLean recorded American Pie in 1971. Elvis cut You're the Devil in Disguise in 63. Little Anthony and the Imperials recorded Tears on My Pillow in 1958. Bing Crosby recorded White Christmas this week in 1942, and the Beatles began recording the White Album this week in 1968. Birthdays: Bob Dylan is 85, Patti LaBelle 83, Priscilla Beaulieu Presley 81, Tommy Chong 89, Jesse Coulter 83, Stevie Nicks from Fleetwood Mac 78, Gladys Knight 82, John Fogerty from Creedence Clearwater Revival 81, Billy Vera 83. Joey Levine from the Ohio Express Third Rail and Reunion is 79. Lyricist Hal David, born this week in 1921. Mitch Margo from the Tokens, 1947. Tom T. Hall, 1936. Kitty Callan in 1921. The late Norman Petty, who was the producer of Buddy Holly, The Fireballs, Buddy Knox, and many others, having a birthday this week. Peggy Lee, born 1920, Ramsey Lewis, 1935, Cilla Black, 1943, and Sir Monty Rock III, also known as Disco Tex and his Sexolettes, born this week in 1939. And from Treasure Island Oldies, that's your Rock and Roll News podcast for the week of the 24th of May. Thank you so much for listening. I'm Michael Godin.

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playing the music that you love here on Treasure Island Oldies from the 50s, 60s, 70s, and 80s. 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

0: That's Ian Thomas from Hamilton, Ontario on Treasure Island Oldies and Painted Ladies. Big hit for him in 1974. This is Michael Godin just reminding you that we'll be having the results of Voice's Choice coming up in the next hour right here on Treasure Island Oldies, and a real cool lost treasure coming right up.
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We're going to compare the hits in the meantime. First, 1957, then 1965, The Rays and Herman's Hermits. We compare the hits, Silhouettes.

0: Our sound of the 70s this week on Treasure Island Oldies. That is Helen Reddy and Delta Dawn. I've got the results of Voice Your Choice Cheap Trick in the spotlight with I Want You to Want Me and The Flame. Here's how the votes played out. The Flame generated 31% of the votes, while I Want You to Want Me scored 69% of the votes.
1: 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I Want You to Want Me.

The Bachelors and Marie on Treasure Island Oldies. From Ireland to Wales. And Badfinger and Day After Day on Treasure Island Oldies.

0: Never Have I the Right. Well, that was a follow-up to that song by the Honeycombs from London, England. That is I Can't Stop. Another lost treasure for you, wrapping up the third hour on this edition of Treasure Island Oldies for this week. We'll be back after network identification with the fourth hour, and we will have lots of great music for you right here on WTND in Macomb, Illinois, and on the broadcast partner network stations all around the world.
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0: Welcome to the fourth hour on this week's edition of Treasure Island Oldies. This is Michael Godin. Thank you so much for listening to us on WTND in Macomb, Illinois, and on our broadcast partner network affiliate stations, including WGLD, Stereo Gold in Surprise, Arizona, Global Community Radio, GCR2 in Geneva, New York, Mushroom FM in Wellington, New Zealand, Radio 88 FM in Gothenburg, Sweden, Oldies Funhouse Radio, Salt Lake City, Utah, and so many more. Well, we've got 60 more minutes to play for you, and we're going to contemplate life right now.

0: Great one from the Seekers. That is Morning Town Ride on Treasure Island Oldies. Ah, our laughing lady of the island is riding to the island. Ah, I think you're on vacation or something. You are on vacation. So you haven't been at home. You've been staying in a hotel. The Hotel Sheets.
1: From the Hotel Sheets in downtown Plunkettville, the Dominican Broadcasting Company presents the music of Pete DeAngelis and his loyal Plunkettvillians. Here in the beautiful gold, yellow, copper, steel, iron ballroom of the Hotel Sheets in downtown Plunkettville, overlooking the uptown section of downtown Pottstown. Stay with us, won't you? And enjoy the sweetest music this side of the Monongahela River. 1 mile high, 2.5 blocks in the center of old New Orleans. Ah, there's gaiety, merriment, and dancing in the Hotel Sheets nightly. Now, to get things underway, Pete and his loyal banditos play a medley of old standard favorites, commencing with Your Red Scarf Matches Your Eyes, Close Cover Before Striking, Your Father Had the Ship Fitter Blues, and Loving You Has Made Me Bananas. This beautiful picture and lovely lyric portrayed vocally by Dickie Ryan.

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0: Wrapping up our rock and roll reunion for this week, that is Marv Johnson. You Got What It Takes. Also, we heard a twin spin double play, or a double bubble this week. Great Chuck Berry with Sweet Little 16 and Johnny B. Goode. We heard as well from Big Joe Turner and one you hardly ever hear at all, Lipstick, Powder and Paint from 1956. Also, Huey Piano Smith and the Clowns with Don't You Just Know It, Rockabilly Guy Mitchell, and we started off with the Coasters and Charlie Brown. Your spot dance is coming right up, but that's your rock and roll reunion at this point.
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be. In the Lord's name. In the Lord's name. I burn down your city.

Following the breakup of Deep Purple in 1976, keyboardist John Lord and drummer Ian Paice invited their friend Tony Ashton of Ashton Gardner and Dyke fame to form a new band. After auditioning many guitarists, they chose Bernie Marsden, of course, who went on to join Whitesnake. On bass, Paul Martinez. That song, Remember the Good Times, is from their only album under the name Paice, Ashton and Lord, the 1976 Malice in Wonderland. Now, if you're lying in bed with a high fever of 103, suffering from a severe bout of flu, probably the last thing you'd want to do is write a song. Not so with Neil Young. He wrote not one, but three, including Cinnamon Girl, for his first album with his backing band Crazy Horse, the 1969 Everybody Knows This Nowhere, one of Rolling Stone magazine's 500 greatest albums of all time. Thank you for joining me, Paul Brown, here on Radio Caroline this Saturday morning. And here's Neil Young again, with Crosby, Stills and Nash.

Here we have some new music from the Scottish five-piece formed in 1986, Trashcan Sinatras. They're releasing their first album of new music in a decade on the 31st of July, their seventh, Even the Optimist. And Carolina featuring the third track to be released from the album, Melodramatic.

0: 1965, featuring a host of guests, including on this song Lighthouse, David Crosby and Graham Nash on backing vocals, and Randy Newman on horn organ. James Taylor, Lighthouse.
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0: Rock and Roll Hall of Famer Sheryl Crow, we mentioned her earlier, there with her Grammy-nominated song Good is Good from her 2005 Wildflower album. Now, I'm sure you've heard about the new musical based around the true story of Radio Caroline. It's called Caroline, a New Musical, selling out at venues wherever it plays, and the run is coming to an end very shortly. And Caroline are giving you the chance to win one of five pairs of tickets to see Caroline, a New Musical at the Mercury Theatre in Colchester on Thursday, the 11th of June at 7:30. Full details you'll find at radiocaroline.co.uk. I myself am singing at the Mercury next Friday. So if you book seats for then as well, come up and say hello.
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0: 4 o'clock this afternoon, it's Nick Carter. Change at 6, sitting in for Andre, will be Paul Bedford. Lee's along at 8, and Phil Meek takes you from Saturday night into Sunday morning at 11 o'clock. But coming up next at 1 o'clock, it's PA, Peter Anthony, here on Caroline.
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And next up, we've got a request from Guapo. This is from Little Willie John, and it's the classic Fever.

a much better version. And now we've got another comparison here. This is for Guapo. It's a song, Having a Party. And it's a song that was originally done by Sam Cooke, but also covered by Southside Johnny and the Asbury Jukes. So here's the Jukes version first, and then we'll hear Sam Cooke.

And we'd like to remind you that you're listening to Radio Free Dishnuts. This is Radio Free Roadkill, live from Austin, Texas. We're with you for another half hour. And let us know if you've got any requests. I'll be happy to try to play them for you sometime during the next half hour. Coming up at the top of the hour, we've got Byron and his Fun Zone show. You do not want to miss that. Lots of crazy and fun tunes on his show. So listen to Byron at the top of the hour. Okay, another request here from Beach Barb. This is Jay and the Americans, Only in America.

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0: Firesign Theater presents Pilot Like It Is, an historical drama drawn from the later writings of Gibbon. Thank you, Gibbon. The time, 83 A.D.
1: B.C.
0: A.B.C.
1: A.B.C. what?
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0: Element, old goldfish.
1: O.H.P.Q.R.
0: Rome, the spleen of the mighty empire, where from the towering heights of Capitoline Hill, the decisions that control the destiny of the Western world are governed, and decrees of imperial margarine are handed down daily from the stately Senate halls of marble.
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4: My big orange Aggie? Hey, I'll trade you all my Steelies for it, Silius, and this cat's eye.
3: Hi, that's a very nice cat's eye. And the cat's attached. But where are my Steelies?
4: Inside the cat.
3: What can I do with a 50-pound cat?
4: Throw it at the Emperor. Here he comes.
5: Caesar! Caesar! Hail Caesar!
6: Caesar!
0: Get your hands off her, swine.
4: That's not her, swine. It's my wife. What'll you trade me for?
0: Here, catch.
4: Ooh, this cat weighs a ton and its hair is all matted.
3: Send it to the catacombs.
5: Hail Caesar! May you reign forever!
0: Hail and rain. It's a bad omen for a Roman.
1: Even his best friends won't kill him.
0: Caesar speaks.
3: My fellow Romans.
7: Beware the hares of March.
3: Who's that? Who's that? Guards, bring that blonde, ragged soothsayer here before the mighty Caesar. Speak, ancient prophet.
7: Beware the hares of March.
3: You must be mad, man.
7: Oh, no. If you do not believe me, read what is written in the entrails of this March hare.
3: You, Praetorius.
8: No, me, Tarzan.
3: Oh, sorry. You, Praetorius, split this hair.
8: Hail Caesar.
3: Entrails, read all about it. I can divine from the condition of the liver that this rabbit is drunk.
7: No,
3: the entrails. Read the entrails, Caesar. All right. Flavia, come home and get a grip on yourself. Signed, your loving husband, Agrippa. Wait a minute. This is the classified entrails.
7: You've got the Sunday rabbit, Caesar.
3: Oh, well, give me the funnies.
7: Save
3: me, little orphan entrails.
6: Save me, Terry, in the pancreas.
9: I want to get the cats and jam our kidneys.
3: I'll read no evil portents in this hair soothsayer. I mean, in this hair soothsayer.
7: Then beware of hairy cats.
3: Why?
7: Because I'm going to kill you. I'm hairy cats.
10: Oh, horror! The Emperor is dead!
0: Senators! The news of the Emperor's death saddens us all. Thank you. But we cannot let our grief intervene in the necessary prosecution of our civic responsibilities. Therefore, we must perform the tedious but necessary ritual so vital to the stabilization and perpetuation of the Roman Empire. We must, in sober council, and with all deliberate speed, elect a new emperor.
3: All right. Everybody put their heads down on their desks now. No peeking. All right. All in favor of Gluteus Maximus, raise your hand.
11: No, I said rape off my...
3: 61. All right. Now, everybody in favor of Varius Flavius, say aye.
7: Aye. I vote for Flavius.
3: I-V.
0: He's got the Ivy League vote.
3: V-V-I-V-I-V-I-X-X-I-I-I-I. Varius Flavius has 31.
0: Gluteus Maximus is the new emperor. And baby Varius Flavius is the new hall monitor.
5: Hail Caesar Gluteus!
3: Well... My fellow Romans, it is a great honor for me as your new emperor to inaugurate my reign with the performance of my first official act. Way down upon the Tiber River, that's where I long to go.
4: Thank you. Now for my second act.
3: Hold that tiber. Hold that tiber.
4: Well, now you're going to be very pleased with my third act. It will amuse and delight you to hear that I hereby order the immediate strangulation of all those hated proconsuls who have upset and oppressed you these many years.
3: Yay! Who? Who? Who? Who?
4: Death!
3: Who?
4: Death to the proconsul of Galicia! Death to the proconsul of Lydia! Death to the proconsul of Cappadocia!
8: Cappadocia?
4: Yes.
8: Are you sure, Caesar?
4: Of course I'm sure. As sure as I am Gluteus Maximus, Emperor of Rome, Regent of the Nile, and Proconsul of Cappadocia. Oh, now wait a minute, guys. Just wait a minute.
10: Oh, horrors! The Emperor is dead!
0: Senators, once again, the news of the Emperor's death saddens us all. Thank you. But we cannot let our grief...
12: Okay. Elect a new emperor and get him over with.
0: Right. Very well. Let us now, in true democratic process, nominate one of our august bodies.
6: I nominate august body.
13: August body decline. No,
0: not
13: no,
0: yet.
13: No, never. No, I don't want anything to do with it.
0: Thank you. To rule forever over this vast empire we call home. Do I hear any nominations?
14: I, Publius, nominate Trebonius.
15: I, Trebonius, nominate Publius.
14: Thank you. I, Lucilius, nominate Cinna the poet.
16: I, Cinna, vote for the winner.
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20: Delius gone.
0: Oh, no, senators, the crowd clamors for a new Caesar. Listen to them, listen. We must elect an emperor before that mob breaks into the Senate chambers. Who amongst us will dare to face that unruly rabble? Quiet them and bring order to the troubled streets of Rome.
1: Order? Unruly? I can handle them.
12: Let me speak to them. I'd love to do it.
0: Who speaks? Ah, Caliuga, the junior senator from Arminius. Well, go to it.
12: All right, friends, Romans, countrymen. I want all the friends up front, all the Romans in back, and all the countrymen line up over there and go back to the country. Oh, yeah, right. Still milling and seething, huh? Okay. I want to see all the millers on the left and all the seeders on the right. Come on now.
21: Hail Caesars,
12: forsooth. Who said that? All right, you. All you soothsayers, gang up over there behind Harry Cat.
0: Is Caliuga gone?
22: Yes.
0: Can he hear us?
22: No.
0: Oh, have I got a surprise for him. Quick now, let's take a vote. All those in favor of Caliuga for emperor, whisper aye.
22: Aye.
0: It's unanimous. Let's call him back in and tell him just what he's won. Guard, go bring him in.
12: That's the most unruly mob I've ever seen him. I was trying to get the big guys down in front, and nobody would lend me their ears. They were throwing them at me. If I only had the authority to... Oh, excuse me, fellow senators. Did I interrupt your voting? You've all got your right hands raised, and I just wondered if I...
5: Hail Caesar!
12: Oh, yeah. Hail Caesar! Who's the pitcher?
5: Hail Emperor
12: Caliuga! Oh, no. Come on. You mean while I was outside, you guys? Oh, come on. Can't you ever play it by the rules, you know? I mean, if you just asked me like true Romans, I might have accepted. But now there are going to be some changes made around here. And the first thing of all...
23: I think the time has come to kill him. Hand me my bludgeon.
0: Here's the cat.
23: Thank you. Quick, give me my knife. Quick, my knife!
12: Oh, no, you dummy! How many times have I told you? Handle first! About this assassination, for instance.
23: I think he's on to it.
0: Hide the cat.
23: Put him in the catapult.
12: Hey, who threw that cat? What a rotten shot. Now, listen, fellas, if you can't do anything right, I don't want to do it at all, right? Now, you want to have an assassination? Yeah, fine. Okay, all the bludgeoners over there by the statue of Jupiter, right? Poisoners, I want to see you guys by the fresco depicting the assassination of Gluteus Maximus, right over there in the corner. Stranglers, lurk over there by the columns. It'll balance the picture a little bit. And all the drowners into the pool, okay? Now, you knife freaks, I want to see the daggers up front, the long knives in the middle, and broadswords to the rear, okay? Everybody in place? Good. I'll stand right here in the center and lift my arm. If you stab me, I'll fall over.
14: Emperor, and we really mean it.
0: Well, I'm glad they're gone, but they certainly left a mess. Just look at that pile of junk over there in the corner.
12: Hey, you two there, who are you?
24: We're your closest advisors.
0: Yes, it is a little close in here.
24: Now,
0: follow me. We'll go into the imperial bath and we'll discuss the present and future state of the empire.
25: Oh, nothing feels better after a hard day of putting things in order than to relax in a scented bath
2: and wash the blood off one's hands. What's in this delicious bath?
24: It's warm, mulled goat's milk, scented with ambergris.
2: Ah, you must be my faithful advisor, Ptolemy.
24: That's Ptolemy.
2: Gesundheit.
24: But thank you.
2: Ptolemy, what exactly is ambergris?
24: It's whale for vomit.
2: Oh, fine. Let's just swim over to the next bath.
9: The steam bath.
2: What is this scented with?
20: Grape leaves, almighty Caesar. Here, roll your own. No.
2: All right, just hold on there. I'd recognize this leaf anywhere. It's from my laurel wreath.
20: That's right, Caesar, the grapes of wreath.
2: Steinbeck! I can't see you through that haze of smoke. Why, you are head of my Praetorian Guards. Right. Cannabis Lapid.
20: Right, Cannabis Lapid, here to protect and serve LAPD SBQR.
2: Well, now that you're all here, let's get down to business.
24: That would be a nice idea.
2: Soak my back and tell me how goes the Empire.
20: From left to right.
2: Good. Ptolemy, bring me up a map so I may see the extent of our conquest to date.
24: You want to date the conquest, sir?
2: Bring the map, you buffoon!
24: Oh, well, all right. My assistant is swimming over with it just now.
2: Look at this. This is shocking.
24: Now, that's Gaul.
2: Oh. What I mean is that the map, the Empire's in a soggy state. Where are the boundaries?
24: Well, you see, from the northern beaches of Conius Isle, right up there, you see?
2: Yes.
24: Right, your possessions do extend here
2: yes,
24: to
2: yes,
24: the
2: yes.
24: lands of Gichigumia, you see that?
2: Yes, I do.
24: And by the shining Dixie Water,
2: oh,
24: right
2: on
24: it. Past the Straits of Nicodemus, to the squares of Timbuktu.
2: Three. Yes, but all of these provinces are irregularly shaped. It's so sloppy.
21: The borders are fixed by nature's own design. Mountains, trees, and national parks.
2: All right, fine. Yeah, but just look at the colors. The colors are all different. It's terrible. Gaul is vermilion. Hibernia is plaid.
21: Right.
2: Germania is gray. Nubia is black. Lebanon is green.
20: It sure is.
2: And they're painting the passports brown. It's all one empire. Why is it all one color? Who's responsible for the drawing of this map?
24: Oh, it was scribed on sheepskin by that teeny-weeny barbarian from the north over there, Randy McNally.
21: That's me.
2: Well, you're a cute little fellow, but I'm telling you now, there are going to be some changes made here, and fast changes. I want it all blue.
24: Oh, well, very well, Caesar. McNally, repaint that map.
2: No, Ptolemy, not the map.
24: What?
2: I'm speaking of the Empire itself.
24: What?
21: There'll be a change in Dalmatian.
2: A change in Gaul. From now on, I'm going to change it all.
20: Hail, Caesar. The Praetorian and Post-Corian guards are at your service. I shall assemble the legion from far and wide. We'll begin by painting the Mediterranean aquamarine.
21: I'll paint the high road and I'll paint the
2: low. No, doesn't anybody understand me? Now listen. You can't cover the boundless ocean, the stately mountains, the endless stretches of limitless the green and fertile virgin forests, the fruited plains, the ripe olive tree groves, with paint. Do you think that even I would dare to defy nature's gods?
24: Well, of course not.
2: Do you think me a madman? No! Paint the Empire? Absurd!
24: Good.
2: Tile it.
24: Tile it? You mean with little tiles?
2: Oh, yes. Isn't it beautiful? Just like this bath.
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2: Isn't it pretty? Cannabis, I now decree the mosaic law. There are tiles that make me happy. There are tiles that make me blue. And I want them all blue.
21: The mosaic blue laws.
2: No, not blue. Baby blue. Now get out! Get out, all of you! Leave my presence!
21: Well, put them under the tree.
2: At last. Nothing can now stand in the way of my childhood dream coming true. 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I can see for tiles and tiles and tiles and tiles.
22: And there, blues again, trying to keep your Uncle Bill from dying.
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7: An average again trying to keep your Uncle Bill from dying, and he afterwards forgets you in his will. An average again kiss when you're walking with your missus, and another baby shouts, "Hi, Bill!"

0: Like they always did.
1: Did you work on Chuckle? God, I love that rocket. Right. I felt like it was my son somehow.
2: Which one of you is drinking the Ground Zero? Are you over there?
3: The little guy.
4: Yes, he was.
0: The little guy.
4: Yeah,
0: there we are.
4: Yes.
0: Yeah.
4: Yeah. Oh,
5: clam shovel operator, derrick operator, monorail crane operator, dragline operator, Euclid operator, etc. Baker's helper, carpenter's helper, janitor's helper, plumber's assistant on the other hand, or welder's helper, etc.
2: I got room for a shot, Peter Larry.
5: IBM card puncher, oh, a tabulator we could use, or a sorting machine operator, proof machine operator, air brake inspector. 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I like to try some of that marijuana, if you don't mind. A few furnace installers, window installers, intercom installers, clam washer, dermatology technician.
0: Which end of this do you smoke? The pointed end or the little one that's folded over?
2: The one that looks like the bombs we used to drop on the Jerry's.
0: Right on.
2: That's how my son got me.
6: No Asians, please. No Asians on this flight. No Asians, no Negroes, and no one with any metal object in their coats, please. Can we have a metal test, please, sir?
5: That's my truss.
6: I'm sorry, sir. Take that truss off that man. Take off that chassis belt off that woman. That's not my hand, sir. That's my old biodegradable.
7: But the rocket engineer's bag of tricks is not yet empty.
4: I don't know. My head is spinning, and so is this bar. And it seems to be picking up speed here, so Peggy's getting off.
7: One ton warhead, but a one more head ton. A smaller rocket of the type Whack Corporal. She was tied to the nose. When the B-2 had reached its maximum velocity, and
8: to the naked eye, Jupiter is very often the brightest star.

0: DJs like crashing cars and some like crashing planes. But Sean Klein is the DJ who likes crashing model trains. 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And when he plays your favorite, well, then you're going to want to sing along.
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2: 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Anyway, welcome back to the Hawaiian Connection Show with your host, K.L. Wright, on the Global Voice and RFD. We're going to feature new tracks first from Sienna and Johnny Sweet. This is Man I Need, and thanks for introducing this to me, Pu'unui.

Studio, it is time to make it.

Toilet bowl. Here's the standard microphone recording. And now here's the PZM in the toilet bowl. For sake of perspective, here's both at the same time. And now, because I have an amazing amount of time to fill, and I just really can't be bothered to edit this show anymore because after 3 days I'm tired of hearing it, here's a railroad recording from Stroudsburg Railroad in Stroudsburg, Pennsylvania, on May 28th, 2011. Enjoy. Until it breaks.

0: 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But that's okay, because I have a new show. The next show, Tuesday nights at 10 p.m. Eastern, 9 Central. As with my previous show, there'll be less coffee and more music. So I'll be fun with Fish at midnight. 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So join me for a latest attempt at webcasting, The Next Show, Tuesday nights at 10 p.m. Eastern, right here on RFP, Radio Free Dishnuts. 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
2: Oh man, is this even gonna work? I don't even know. I don't know. Is this actually functional?

Resident Alien. There you go. Resident Alien. It's like 3 seasons of it. That was recommended to me. 2021.

That's IRC saying. Larry says, Kurt, did you see that transparent aluminum is now real?

Also, I'll play Business as Usual, a track from Ike Willis's first solo album, Should Have Gone Before I Left, as the Ike Willis Band released in 1987.

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1: 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This week you will hear Neil Young, Harvest, CD. The Beach Boys, Live 1973, Part 1. And Neil Sedaka, Greatest Hits.
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3: And I have returned for the final segment of the Distant News. And there you go, the Musicians That Died segment. This had a few of them that passed away this past week. A couple from last week that didn't get listed. So, there you go. Let's see. Ron says, thanks. And Ringo says, NASA. Yes, NASA's the four-letter word. National Aeronautics Space Administration. We'll say might be able to listen to Ron's show, driving the car back from Sacramento. The Rocket Show. And real quickly, I'll get to this upcoming birthdays for this week. I'm trying to be good at getting to that. And let's see, it'll be the... Oh, crap, it's already... Jeez. It'd be the 23rd through the 29th. And tomorrow will be Rachie's birthday. Yes. 24th of May. Where'd the time go? It just started the month. So happy birthday to you, Rachie. Of course, if she was in Australia, it would have been already your birthday, but... The 24th, and then on the 28th, it would have been Sonnevox's birthday, rest in peace, and rounding it out on the 29th will be Boris in the Box, Dustin Patrick Perdue's birthday, and that's all the birthdays for this upcoming week, and let's see, Brian chimes in, talking about the folonic acid, also known as leucocorin, is an active, naturally occurring form of vitamin B9. Danger, Will Robertson. So I got that, and let's see here. I guess I'll try to zip through some news things that came out. Let's see. Trump announces near finalization of deal to end Iran war. Trump said Sunday that a draft framework to shape the future end of the war talks with Iran and reopen the Strait of Hormuz.

Little Keith Whitney for you here on the T-Bar Radio Show, and I'm going home, going home, and going home. We're going to play something else by him in a minute. Here comes Reba McEntire with a little song for you. Going to play some rock music, don't worry, we got some stuff lined up.

Hello, everybody. Goodness gracious alive. You're listening to the T-Bar Radio Show. That was Little George Strait for you. The fire that you cannot put out. That ain't the actual title, but that's my title. It's a fire you can't put out. Anyway, how about a little more music for you? This is LJ the DJ, broadcasting worldwide on the internet and all over the place on the satellite. In the United States and Hawaii and the Caribbean. 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And I enjoy doing this. You know, it makes me feel good to do it. I'm feeling better, too. I had a real minor setback today, but I don't think it was nothing major. I just think I got too hot. But I think things are going to be fine. So let's see if I can come up with the right song here. What? Oh, number two. We do it like this here. We do it on the air. Why not? That's how you do it. Do it on the air.

0: 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I'm hooked on a feeling. Oh, he's hooked on a feeling. I don't know what kind of feeling, but he's hooked on it, I guarantee you. Ooga, ooga, ooga, yaga, ooga, ooga. Have mercy. Must be a jungle feeling. What y'all think? Here you go.
1: 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We were both too tired to sleep, so we took turns of staring out the window at the darkness till boredom overtook us, and he began to speak.

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I read the email. That was a nice email there, John. Thank you very much. Appreciate you listening to the Wookiee Satellite Radio Network also. A good variety of programming here on the network. No doubt about it. So I wanted to thank you personally for the email message that I saw. If you're listening. Thank you, John. One more listener. More we get, that's great. Here you go with another team here on the T-Bar Radio program. Almost that time.